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1: 现在时间10:00。
2: Coming up, it's Outlook from the BBC World Service with me, Asya Fuchs. Today, children's food author Annabelle Carmel, who's said to have transformed the way people think about cooking for babies and children. Annabelle started having kids in the 1980s when baby food in the UK was, in her words,
3: bland. It was more bland the better. Put a piece of liver in a saucepan of milk, poach it, and give it to your baby. It was just not tasty, and they didn't think of adding curry or garlic or herbs.
2: Annabelle's second child, Nicholas, was a very fussy eater, so she began experimenting with more unusual combinations of food to tempt him. Before long, that experimentation led to a best-selling cookbook.
3: I had a baby who wasn't eating, and I loved this child, and I wanted him to eat the right food, and I eventually got him to eat it, and then I wanted to share it with the world. I didn't think the world would want it, but I thought my friends might want it.
2: Annabelle's story, after the latest BBC News.
4: BBC News with Roisin.

0: Ian Hastie. The Iranian Red Crescent says a US attack in southern Iran has killed four people, including a child, as they attended a wedding ceremony. It said over 50 people were wounded when shrapnel hit a residence in Sirik County, which lies on the Strait of Hormuz. The US military said it was aware of the reports, but that it had never targeted civilians. On Tuesday, there were American attacks on Iran's south after a month of relative calm. From Washington, our correspondent Tom Bateman explains why.
1: This is all about control of the Strait of Hormuz. President Trump had tried to shift the strategy to punishing economic pressure on the Iranians to try and get the Iranian leadership to comply. Now, that had been, I think, the sort of preferred method, as Mr. Trump had really run out of road on military options. And yet we're seeing this entire thing being dragged back because of how this war has turned out, which is a battle of wills over control of the Strait of Hormuz. The Iranians are absolutely determined not to concede control to the Americans on that.
0: The man accused of fatally shooting the US conservative activist Charlie Kirk on a Utah campus last year has pleaded not guilty. Tyler Robinson's plea comes after the judge said the suspect should face trial on capital murder charges and prosecutors could seek the death penalty. Defense lawyers said the shooting did not fit the criteria for the charge of aggravated murder. 5,000 US servicemen will shortly step on land for the first time in 9 months as their aircraft carrier, the USS Abraham Lincoln, docks in the port of Pattaya in Thailand. There's been a growing political row about poor conditions on board, as Jonathan Head reports from Pattaya.
2: There have been reports of mental stress, of shortages of water, of food, of mail being interrupted, of broken toilets, bad plumbing, mouldy showers. The US Navy has said it's not as bad as people have said, but they have described the conditions as very tough. Now, that giant aircraft carrier is coming in here to Pattaya, and this is a famously an entertainment resort area. Being a large city with a lot of different facilities, lots of restaurants and so on, it's probably the right kind of place for men who've been through what the ordeal they have to have a break here.
0: Nigeria says the United States will pull out around 200 military personnel by the end of September, drawing down a short deployment aimed at countering Islamist militants. Officials said the withdrawal did not signal a weakening of ties. Here's the BBC's Chris Walker.
3: The American troops are expected to leave by the end of September. They were in Nigeria on a counter-terrorism mission. The troops trained Nigerian forces and supported them with intelligence. They helped in an operation that killed a senior Islamic State commander. Nigeria's military says the partnership remains strong.
0: BBC News. The government-dominated National Assembly in Venezuela has approved a controversial new deal with the United States, which hands Washington control of about a fifth of the South American country's oil reserves. Venezuela's defense minister went on television to say the armed forces also support the deal. The US Energy Secretary is due in Caracas shortly to sign it. Children in Cuba have started the new school year with a shortage of teachers, food and uniforms amid a crisis exacerbated by Washington's fuel blockade on the island. Frequent power cuts have forced the education ministry to be more flexible with school hours. Here's our global affairs editor, Mumi Swaby, with more details.
4: The Cuban authorities say they failed to cover a quarter of the teaching positions, with a particularly acute shortage in the capital. Around 300 teachers from other provinces have been transferred to Havana. Cuba, for decades, prided itself on its state-run free education system, but authorities, now struggling to supply uniforms, are turning to parents to plug the gap. These shortages are on top of an acute energy crisis. The last school year ended early because of blackouts, which also forced many classes online.
0: President Putin has accused Germany of planting evidence to blame Russia for an attempted drone attack last month at Leipzig airport. Making the claims without providing any proof, Mr. Putin said Berlin was doing so in an attempt to shore up support for the Chancellor, Friedrich Merz. Earlier, Germany said it was closing Russia's consulate in Bonn and a cultural centre in Berlin after accusing Moscow of responsibility for recent hybrid attacks on infrastructure. And research has shown that an at-home urine test was able to detect more than 9 in 10 cases of bladder cancer. The study led by the University of Birmingham involved nearly 1,000 patients at 7 hospitals in England and Scotland. Researchers hope it could eventually reduce

0: 现在时间16:00。
1: At 8 hours GMT, welcome to the newsroom from the BBC World Service. I'm Paul Moss, and in this edition, we hear from the Middle East, where the US and its allies have once again exchanged fire with Iran. Are we back to full-scale conflict? For sailors on board a US aircraft carrier, there is at least a pause in hostilities as their ship docks after a grueling 8 months at sea.
2: There have been sailors attempting to jump overboard, alleged suicide attempts, cries for help, so to speak.
1: Also in this program, the Hong Kong democracy campaigner facing a possible life prison sentence. Germany tells Russia, you launched the drone attack on Leipzig airport. And the simple test that could save thousands from a terrible disease.
3: Patients are...higher risk of having bladder cancer can be diagnosed earlier and treated more quickly.
1: We'll have that story and others after this bulletin of international news.
4: BBC News with Danielle Yaovietska. Iran says it's launched a wave of attacks on American targets across the Middle East in response to intensifying US airstrikes on Iran.Jordan, Kuwait and Bahrain have reported being targeted. American strikes on Iran on Tuesday reportedly hit a wedding, killing 5 people and injuring dozens more. Here's our Middle East correspondent, Yolande Nell.
5: The US Central Command has only said that it was targeting military assets, also air defences, radar capabilities. At the same time, there are reports of other civilian sites having been targeted in Iranian state media. They're saying there was a fish meal factory, a civilian airport.That were hit as well. These do appear to be strong explosions, stronger than we saw at the weekend in that earlier exchange of fire between the US and Iran. That was the first that had taken place in a month.
4: A US aircraft carrier deployed in the Iran war has docked in the Thai resort city of Pattaya, allowing its 5,000 service members a break for the first time in 9 months. The USS Abraham Lincoln had faced grueling conditions on board as the conflict interrupted its resupply of essential items.A leading pro-democracy activist in Hong Kong has pleaded guilty to foreign collusion in a second national security trial against him. Joshua Wong, who's 29, is already serving a prison term for subversion. He was due to be released next year, but the new charges could bring a life sentence. He was accused of conspiring with others to ask foreign entities to disrupt Hong Kong and Chinese laws. The BBC's Martin Yip says he was one of the best-known faces in the now-suppressed democracy movement.
6: They did advocate ideas of self-determination, and in that sense, Beijing just can't stand with any ideas of such kind. Therefore, after the 2019 protest, they have decided to put in this very piece of national security law, which we've seen the change of political atmosphere in Hong Kong in such way ever since, with the diminishing and literally disappearance of the pro-democracy camp.
4: Vladimir Putin says Ukraine has declared state terrorism after President Zelensky warned Russian airspace would be effectively closed by escalating Ukrainian drone strikes. The Russian leader also said Moscow would be intensifying its own attacks on Ukraine. Mr. Zelensky issued the warning to airlines and insurers, saying Russian skies would become completely dangerous. James Landale is in Kyiv.
7: It's almost as if the Ukrainians have suddenly realized that this is a point of leverage that they haven't really been exercising. And it might have been illustrated recently by the CIA director going to Moscow and the Americans saying very explicitly to the Ukrainians, please just stop your drone strikes while our guy is in Moscow. And I think the Ukrainians have realized that this is a point of leverage that they can use against the Russians. And so essentially they're very, very explicitly saying to the airlines and their insurers, don't go to Russia.
4: BBC World News. A court in South Korea has jailed the former head of a care home for people with severe disabilities for 15 years for sexually assaulting residents. The man, identified only by his surname Kim, was convicted of abusing 3 women at the Saekdongwon facility in Incheon. The case prompted inspections of more than 1,500 disability care homes across South Korea.The EU foreign policy chief says the attempted drone attack last month at Leipzig airport that Germany has attributed to Russia had the hallmarks of state-sponsored terrorism. Kaya Kallas said the EU had summoned the Russian envoy over the incident. President Putin responded by accusing Germany of planting evidence to blame Russia. Speaking more broadly, Ms. Kallas said that work was ongoing on extensive sanctions against Russia over its escalating attacks on Ukraine. The US Energy Secretary Chris

0: Wright has arrived in Venezuela to complete a controversial deal that grants the United States control of more than a fifth of the country's oil reserves. Arriving hours after it was approved by Venezuela's parliament and military, Mr. Wright said the agreement would benefit both countries.
1: This is rejoining the partnership between the United States and the people of Venezuela. I think very good times are coming as large investments flow into this country. That creates more jobs, which pushes wage pressure up, creates opportunity for Venezuelans, prosperity, and it snowballs. When you get business confidence and you get investment, it creates all sorts of opportunities.
0: Some Venezuelans have denounced it as a colonial-style sellout and are concerned at the heavy involvement of a controversial Venezuelan businessman, Alejandro Betancourt. At least 16 people have been killed and almost 30 others injured in a bus crash in Egypt's South Sinai region. The cause of the crash is not yet known. The area near the Red Sea towns of Dahab and Nuweiba is a popular destination for international tourists. 20 ambulances were sent to the scene to treat and evacuate.

0: 接下来请继续收听 BBC World Service 英语世界新闻。
1: 现在时间是八点整。
2: At 10 hours GMT, welcome to the newsroom from the BBC World Service. I'm Paul Moss, and in this edition, we hear from the Middle East, where the US and its allies have once again exchanged fire with Iran. Are we back to full-scale conflict? For sailors on board a US aircraft carrier, there is at least a pause in hostilities as their ship docks after a grueling 8 months at sea.
3: There have been sailors attempting to jump overboard, alleged suicide attempts, cries for help, so to speak.
2: Also in this program, the Hong Kong democracy campaigner facing a possible life prison sentence. Germany tells Russia, you launched the drone attack on Leipzig airport. And the simple test that could save thousands from a terrible disease.
4: Patients are...higher risk of having bladder cancer can be diagnosed earlier and treated more quickly.
2: We'll have that story and others after this bulletin of international news.
5: BBC News with Danielle Yawovietska. Iran says it's launched a wave of attacks on American targets across the Middle East in response to intensifying US airstrikes on Iran. Kuwait and Bahrain have reported being targeted.The US military has denied assertions by Iran's Revolutionary Guards that their attacks on US forces in Jordan were deadly. American strikes on Iran on Tuesday reportedly hit a wedding, killing 5 people. Ebrahim Zulfagari, the spokesperson for Iran Military Central Command, warned that allies of the United States would see retaliation.
6: We warn that the continuation of American mischief in the region will be met with heavier, more extensive, and more destructive responses. And any country that cooperates with the aggressor US military must accept the dangerous consequences.
5: The EU's foreign policy chief Kaja Kallas says she summoned Russia's ambassador in Brussels after Germany attributed last month's attempted drone attack at Leipzig airport to Moscow.President Putin said Germany was planting evidence to blame Russia. Ms. Kallas said Europe would respond with resolve.
7: It is clear that it has all the hallmarks of state-sponsored terrorism. And the question is, what do we do about this? We have already summoned Russian ambassadors, so also many member states, and we will discuss what more can we do.
5: Ms. Kallas added that work was ongoing on extensive sanctions against Russia over its escalating attacks on Ukraine.A court in South Korea has jailed the former head of a care home for people with severe disabilities for 15 years for sexually assaulting residents. The man, identified only by his surname, Kim, was convicted of abusing 3 women at the Sekdonwon facility in Incheon. The case prompted inspections of more than 1,500 disability care homes across South Korea.The UN peacekeeping force in Lebanon says Israel has expanded its presence in the areas it occupies in the south of the country, despite signing a ceasefire deal mandating a gradual withdrawal. A UNIFIL spokesperson told the BBC that Israel had created 4 new military bases in recent months, bringing the number of positions to 9. Our Middle East correspondent Hugo Beshega was given rare access to the occupied areas.
8: As we traveled along the border, we saw intense movement of Israeli soldiers in residential buildings that were being used by them. Entire villages have been flattened by Israel, and tens of thousands of people don't know when or if they will be able to return. Israel says it wants to create what it describes as a security zone to protect its communities from rockets and drones launched by the Iranian-backed militia Hezbollah.The Israeli military rejected claims that it was deliberately destroying communities, saying that it was targeting infrastructure used by the group.
5: You're listening to the latest world news from the BBC. A US aircraft carrier deployed in the Iran war has docked in the Thai resort city of Pattaya, allowing its 5,000 service members a break for the first time in 9 months.The USS Abraham Lincoln had faced grueling conditions on board, including shortages of food and hygiene products. Pattaya has stepped up security as it prepares to host the troops for several days. From there, Jonathan Head sent this report.
9: After a record 250 days at sea without a break, the US's Abraham Lincoln have arrived here at the famous, some might say infamous, Thai resort. Now this visit carries more than a few historical echoes, because this city was more or less made by the visits of America.

0: American soldiers, sailors, and airmen during the Vietnam War. The city is hoping that this four-day influx of fun-starved Americans will bring a welcome boost to the local economy without making any unwelcome headlines.
1: A new UN report says efforts to meet global warming targets should increasingly concentrate on how humanity can mitigate the inevitable consequences of rising temperatures. The UN Environment Programme says governments need to switch from just thinking about how to avoid surpassing agreed temperature limits and consider how to navigate a more extreme global climate.An editor of one of Kenya's biggest newspapers has been found safe and well after he was abducted by armed men as he drove along a major highway in the Rift Valley. The Standard Group said that Alex Kiprotich was found dumped 9 hours later near a dam east of Nairobi. Dozens of people, including government critics and activists, have been reported abducted or missing since the wave of anti-government protests 2 years ago. It's not clear who was behind the abduction.Two commercial vessels have collided in the Sea of Marmara off the coast of Turkey's biggest city, Istanbul. Contact has been lost with one ship, which had 10 people on board. And that's the latest BBC.

0: 骗子诈骗。
1: 全民同心，保持警告，防堵诈欺。
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0: 现在时间22:00。
1: Coming up from the BBC World Service, the interview, Conversations with the People Shaping Our World, with me, Paddy O'Connell. For this episode, I speak to Nobel Prize-winning economist Darren Acemoglu. He says liberal democracy is in crisis, with many working people seeing fewer benefits from economic growth and feeling that politicians no longer listen to them. Now, Darren fears that introducing artificial intelligence without building a consensus around what people want from it,could make that divide much worse.
2: AI is going to transform every aspect of our lives, and we're not being asked. And by we here, I mean people in the UK, people in the US. Even worse, for 7 billion people who are outside of, or 6 billion people who are outside of the US, UK, China, their lives are going to be completely reshaped by AI as well, and they have zero say whatsoever.
1: Darren Acemoglu, hear more on the interview after the news.
3: BBC News with Eileen McHugh. Iran says it has launched a wave of attacks on American targets across the Middle East in response to intensifying US airstrikes on Iran. Kuwait says a drone hit a residential complex, causing a fire but no casualties. BBC Persian's Jia Gol has been looking at Iran's response.
4: Iranian leadership, military leadership, is a message of defiance. EvenIran's Khatam al-Anbiya, which is a body and organization that coordinate military operation across Iranian forces, warned the regional government in the region, if they allowed forces to use their soil, they have to face a dangerous, exactly the word they used, consequences for them. That is a message coming from the many of those people who are supporting the regime. They believe they should not negotiate with the U.S. They should attack U.S. interests and bases in the region.
3: The European Commission President Ursula von der Leyen says the attempted drone attack last month at Leipzig airport, which Germany has attributed to Russia, marks a new escalation on European soil. She said the EU would support any member state targeted by Moscow. Here's our diplomatic correspondent James Landale.
5: What they're trying to do is to be more explicit in trying to attribute responsibility to Russia. The so-called hybrid war, one of the key defining characteristics is that a lot of the actions are unattributable. It's unclear who was responsible. In the short term, there will be, you know, diplomatic maneuverings. You know, various Russian ambassadors will be summoned. I think relations between Germany and Russia will deteriorate. Any kind of cultural connections, they might be damaged by it. But in the longer term, I think the interesting question is whether or not any European nations use this to try and galvanize greater support for Ukraine.
3: Police in Germany are investigating further cases of sabotage involving critical infrastructure. Police in the western town of Bergheim say they assume that a deliberate act damaged an electricity substation. It came just hours after explosives were used in a suspected sabotage attack near a power plant southeast of Berlin.An international team of scientists say they may be one step closer to discovering dark matter, the invisible substance that holds our universe together. Georgina Ranart has the details.
6: Dark matter is an invisible substance that holds our universe together, forming about 85% of its total matter. Scientists know it exists because they detect how it pulls on visible objects like stars. But in a century of searching, no one has actually seen dark matter. Now, scientists at the University of Bristol may have detected it in a particle collision. Researchers cannot explain this interaction with signals from normal matter.The discovery was made in a detector 1 mile below ground in a former gold mine in South Dakota.
3: World News from the BBC.

0: A court in South Korea has jailed the former head of a care home for people with severe disabilities for 15 years for sexually assaulting residents. The man, identified only by his surname Kim, was convicted of abusing three women at the Sekdong-1 facility in Incheon. The case prompted inspections of more than 1,500 disability care homes across South Korea. The US Energy Secretary says he thinks Venezuela will more than double oil production within the decade. Chris Wright is visiting Venezuela to sign an agreement which will give a US-backed company rights over oil fields amounting to about a fifth of the country's reserves. He said Washington wanted to invest to boost Venezuela's prosperity. The National Assembly in Caracas has approved the opaque deal, but critics have denounced the agreement as a colonial-style sellout. The fated American actor and director George Clooney has reopened his feud with President Trump and called the current administration a kakistocracy, that is, a government run by the least qualified people. But the prominent Democratic donor and activist said his country would get through it. Blacksmithing has returned to the Scottish village of Gretna Green for the first time in more than 150 years. With more details, here's our Global Affairs reporter Camilla Mills.
1: The craft was once at the heart of the border village's reputation as a home of illicit weddings. From the 18th century, young couples crossed from England to marry simply by declaring their intent before witnesses, often at the blacksmith's. The tradition was even romanticised in a 19th century novel, Gretna Green Marriages. As in the book, the anvil would be struck to seal the ceremony, a custom which survives today. And now, with a working forge back in the village, couples can not only tie the knot, but make their own keepsake too.
0: Camilla Mills reporting, BBC News.
2: Hello, I'm Paddy O'Connell, and this is The Interview from the BBC World Service. 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
3: I want to get freedom. I like their freedom.
4: A gender-equal world would be a better world for men too.
5: We need a ceasefire. 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
6: These companies don't really, they don't care what governments do.
7: This is a war. The first thing that we want is the war to end.
2: For this episode, I speak to Nobel Prize-winning economist Darren Acemoglu about his latest book, What Happened to Liberal Democracy? Remaking a Politics of Shared Prosperity. Darren argues that liberal democracy worked because people were given a say in how they were governed and benefited from economic prosperity. But globalization and automation have reshaped economies, while governments have made major decisions on issues like immigration without first building public agreement. He says that together these changes have left many working people feeling that politicians no longer listen to them, helping to fuel the rise of populism. Now, Darren warns that the way artificial intelligence is being developed and used could make it all much worse, widening inequality and pushing those pesky human workers aside.
8: What's going to happen to all these people who lose their jobs? It's not just that they're not going to be able to buy houses, it's that they will have to find new jobs, often things for which they weren't trained, things that are going to pay even lower wages, and the young people are going to have an even harder time getting into occupations and careers.
2: Welcome to The Interview from the BBC World Service with Darren Acemoglu.
8: You can say that liberal democracy went from success to crisis. And if you want to rebuild better democratic institutions for the future, we have to understand the success, which is about shared prosperity and providing voice and self-government to people, and the crisis, which comes with what I call the post-industrial age, an age defined by digital technologies, globalization, and new coalitions in society. Liberal democracy needs a new governing philosophy. What I mean by that is that we need to inspire people to support liberal ideas and democratic participation and shared prosperity and form a broad coalition from different groups around that objective. And part of that objective is dealing with technology, part of that objective is

0: creating bridges in society so that we're not as polarized, we're not as conflictual anymore. And none of that is easy, but that's what a governing philosophy does. If you look at what liberalism did in its heyday, it really created a huge number of aspirations that people a century before could not have even dreamed of. And people came around to supporting those aspirations and the democratic institutions that would deliver on them. That's what we need to do. We need to understand that the current situation in the UK, in the US, is really one that has built up over half a century. And it's not just simple incompetence or neoliberal policies. Look at it from one angle. We had a recipe for creating shared prosperity, which was through companies investing in new technologies, trying to reach new markets, and in the process, hiring more workers and paying them higher wages. That doesn't work anymore because many of these companies are now using automated technology, so they don't actually demand workers, especially they don't demand blue-collar workers that were the heart of the middle class or the lower middle class and the supporters of the working class interests throughout the first half of the 20th, the first seven decades of the 20th century.
1: Because you pose a question which is quite chilling in the book, which is, has liberalism failed because it succeeded? And that gave me thought of 100 years of my father's, my mother's generation doing their bit to build a society and build a country, fighting fascism, fighting communism. Liberalism did really well at that. Now we doubt ourselves.
0: 100%.
1: And one of the reasons why 100%. One of the reasons why we doubt ourselves is that in the question of immigration, capitalism needed the labor, but the political system didn't ask the people how much immigration it wanted. So it was a perfect example of capitalism running things, running the show.
0: 100%. I mean, I wouldn't say it's the capitalism per se. I think it's a more complicated set of ideas and sort of groups supporting immigration. And I don't think there is anything wrong about immigration per se, especially in societies in Europe and many other parts of the world where aging is going to reduce the labor force. There are also humanitarian reasons for allowing refugees. But the problem is exactly what you put your finger on. We did these policies without asking people, without building a consensus around them. So it became a symbol of elites versus working class communities, the latter not wanting it, having more culturally conservative values and more suspicious attitudes towards immigrants, and it started becoming another wedge issue polarizing society. Democracy works if you actually ask people. Democracy is about voice and self-government. The failure was we did not create the right type of information ecosystem so that people understood what were the trade-offs, and we did not communicate, and we were left to the whims of demagogues and false information and a polarized society. There's nothing wrong in asking people, and I think it's very important that we make that commitment, that we do not, as the more educated segments of society, as the politicians, impose our values without consulting, without asking people.
1: You say voice is important. So I wonder if I can just accelerate our discussion. Artificial intelligence.
0: Absolutely.
1: Well, no, but just to get to one of the important sort of zeitgeist concerns about artificial intelligence, is it clear that we are being consulted? Is it clear who is pushing the maximum use of artificial intelligence? Do we know who they are? If we want to have accountability, who do I ring? If I want a discussion, you know, who do I go to?
0: That's a great question. Well, I think let's start where the issue is easiest. AI is going to transform every aspect of our lives, and absolutely, 100%, we're not being asked. We have no say in how AI is going to shape our society. And by we here, I mean people in the UK, people in the US. Even worse, for 7 billion people who are outside of, or 6 billion people who are outside of the US, UK, China, their lives are going to be completely reshaped by AI as well, and they have zero say whatsoever. So this is one of the most non-democratic technologies, and the way it's being developed is completely top-down, and we

0: yeah, just given loose assurances by AI leaders and by their media supporters that everything's going to be so great, AI is wonderful, we're all going to be so prosperous, so much better off, and any criticism of AI is just the worst kind of Luddism. That's just an incredible situation, given that AI is probably going to make shared prosperity much harder. It's going to sideline a lot of people, and it's one of the most important social and economic changes that you can ever imagine.
1: I wonder if you'd said this at the start of the boom of the internet, if you would have been proved wrong, in the sense that the productivity bonuses of technology have improved people's lifestyles, their homes, they've improved their health outcomes. Do you think it can change forever the way that economies are run, and you're worried about that?
0: Absolutely, 100%. Well, first of all, I am not an AI pessimist. I believe that there is a tremendous promise of AI, but it depends on how you develop it and it depends on how you use it. This idea that somehow technology in and of itself, by its nature, is always good, or it always has an inevitable path that's going to lift us all, that's just crazy. Look at the British Industrial Revolution. The first 100 years of it were extremely difficult, created huge inequalities, terrible hardships. Life expectancy at birth in cities, newly industrializing cities like Birmingham, Liverpool, Manchester, fell below 30 years. It was just a very, very difficult time. Look at robots. I think robots, industrial robots, are the best guide of the types of technologies that automated work in the production process. And if you look at their impact in the United States, my research documents that in the communities where they were adopted very rapidly, wages fell, employment fell, that went on for 30, 40 years, inequality increased massively. And again, with robots, which are a much simpler technology than AI, there were very different ways of using them. If you look at Japanese or German companies, they used the robots differently, they retrained the workers, and the gains were more widely shared. So I think there are a lot of lessons to learn from the history about AI, even though AI is a very different technology. And I have always welcomed the internet. I think internet was a fantastic platform, and we've got a lot of returns from the internet. But if you look at the internet's impact, some of them have turned out to be negative.
1: They have.
0: Online communication turned out to be much more of a quagmire than anybody had anticipated.
1: Yeah, and you get to this. You have a section on how algorithms have affected our democratic debate. Do you think there could be a contract made now between society and the tech bros that can be made in advance of a crisis?
0: I think 20 years from now would probably be too late. If you let AI follow the dreams of a handful of people, especially those centered on AGI, artificial general intelligence, which has very much within it the idea that humans are going to be sidelined because these models are going to reach human capabilities, exceed them, and then reach superintelligence, I think we are going to be going towards a society that's really out of control. The social media experience shows that as well. All of those effects that you're describing are now very, very difficult to reverse because we did not take precautions at the time. The way that we approached social media is very similar to the way that we are approaching AI. We have a very reactive way of thinking about regulation. We let these most powerful corporations that history has ever seen do whatever they want. And then if in 5-10 years time some problems emerge, and they are severe enough, we try to set some guardrails, and it takes another 10-15 years for them to actually be instituted. That is definitely not up to the task of dealing with AI.
1: You're listening to The Interview from the BBC World Service with me, Paddy O'Connell. So I didn't meet Darren Acemoglu in person. He was on a connection, a remote connection, so I never got to shake the hand of a Nobel Prize winner. I always think it's an amazing thing to be in a room with a Nobel Prize winner. I'm someone who's a sucker for the history of that prize. But what's interesting is that although he is very esteemed, he's involved in a spat with the magazine called The Economist, which sort of basically queried some of what he was saying.

moment. And it's a reminder for me about kind of that is what liberal democracy is. It's the ability for us to disagree and to annoy people at the top of their field. So I'm not taking a side here. I'm just saying that in the countries of the world where there is a lively debate,

0: decide what you like about what you hear. So anyway, that's a bit pompous, but it's an amazing thing to have the ear of a Nobel Prize winner, and I hope you enjoy listening to him rather than me explain the whole thing. Anyway, let's return to my conversation with Darren Acemoglu. The example from automation was, I can get a robot that can build a car and sack the workers, or I can build a better car by training the worker how to use the robot. And I think that's what you're saying is a way to use AI. But I'm just going to have to be a doom master for you. Which regulatory system's going to do this? Because if, say, Brussels moves quicker to regulate AI than America and China, the money will flow to America and China to get to the AI outcome quicker than where we live in the Europe zone, with Britain and the EU looking for their own regulation.
1: We need to start with an idea of what we want to achieve. That's what I call the governing philosophy, and get people around that objective. And so what I suggest in the book is that we need, in the production process, we need pro-worker AI, meaning AI that's going to also contribute to productivity, but it's going to do that by not sidelining workers, by not throwing them out of jobs, but making them more productive, enabling them to do new things, new tasks, new innovations, new expertise for the workers. And I provide a lot of examples for why that's actually both feasible and socially much more desirable than our current path.
0: If you look at the use of X-ray analysis in medicine, AI can detect from thousands of X-rays trends and cases which a human radiologist can then analyze. This is seen, I've been told, by very senior doctors in the UK, seen as a very good use of AI. If I then talk to my young friends who are training as accountants, their jobs can be replaced by AI software that will do the accounts of a medium-level firm. So this is the sort of example. What would your prescription do for young accountants to get them safe from AI as opposed to made redundant by AI?
1: There will still be things that humans can do. Chief among them is social skills, communication. So accountants can still work with AI models, but they will be the ones that actually explain the services that they provide and understand what are the needs of the customers. Innovation, I think AI models are amazingly good at pattern recognition in large corpus of data. That's why when you give them X-rays, they can see things, they can recognize patterns better than trained humans. But that does not automatically translate into innovation. We live in an age where everything is in turbulence. Climate change, aging, geopolitical balances changing, a very large number of young people in Africa, in Asia, coming into the middle classes, so they're going to demand lots of new goods and services. We need a tremendous amount of innovation. The human element is very important in recognizing those needs, thinking out of the box, coming up with new ways of meeting those needs. Use them together with AI rather than trying to sideline human talent.
0: What is the risk at the moment from not course correcting in the big democracies? In your book, you quote a major study in the US that younger people now, in the vast majority, think they'll be worse off than their parents. So what do you think is the
1: 100%? I think housing is not the main, I mean, it's the icing on the cake. I think if people start being displaced from their core occupations, that's going to create a lot of economic hardship, but it's also going to threaten social peace. Take, for example, customer service representatives. There are 3.5 million or so customer service representatives in the United States. They're going to be the first line of attack for AI models once they reach a little bit higher capabilities and the relevant applications are developed. What's going to happen to all these people who lose their jobs? It's not just that they're not going to be able to buy houses. It's that they will have to find new jobs, often things for which they weren't trained, things that are going to pay even lower wages. And the young people are going to have an even harder time getting into occupations and careers. It's a very, very challenging situation. And I am genuinely afraid that once we create that level of disruption, liberal democracy may become impossible as well. Liberal democracy really requires people to look each other in the eye as if they are equal.

0: levels, even if there are some income differences, even if there are some status differences. But if you create a two-tier society with the overlords of AI and a small group of engineers supporting AI and all the rest of society, that is not consistent with democracy.
1: And Donald Trump came to power because he argued he was the outsider and he could take on the beltway, the system that ran itself for itself. Do you think he's a consequential president?
0: You believe them?
1: Well, I know he divides opinion and he's not liked by academics, but he is going to be one of the most consequential presidents. He's more consequential than Joe Biden.
0: Absolutely, that's right. I mean, because he's consequential, because A, he has damaged institutions, B, he has increased polarization, C, he has completely change the norms of democratic discourse, norms of corruption control and self-dealing within government. But what I've always said, and I've written this in various outlets, criticize Trump if you want, hate Trump, but there is true grievance. There are true grievances among the Trumpists that are making them support and such a strong anti-establishment candidate, because they've become desperate. And it is that desperation that's going to get multiplied with AI and with the subsequent changes in our economy and society. We need both a new way of motivating people so that they can come together around shared values and shared aspirations, and also have a feasible plan of delivering the kinds of things that they want. I think the problem in our political system is this polarized discourse, which doesn't bring people together, and the only ones that gain some popularity are populist ideas that have no possibility of delivering on what they are really aiming for. And so I think we really do need to speak for ordinary people.
1: Yeah.
0: We really do need to lift ordinary people, but with feasible policies, and dealing with AI, I think, is a very important part of that.
1: What happens if nothing happens? If we keep going in this way, do the other systems which do not rely on democracy, for instance, China, which has had soar away growth, do they look preferable?
0: I don't even want to think about the possibility that we do nothing, because yes, it's a terrible path. Look, the anti-establishment feeling that has brought Trump to power, made reform so popular, led to Brexit, is only stronger today. And the bad news is that those right-wing populists or authoritarian leaders or these anti-establishment parties have no solutions to the problem. They're going to make the issues even worse. And in the process, as the Trump example shows, they're going to damage the fabric of our institutions, destroy trust in bedrock democratic bodies such as the parliament or the prime ministership or the bureaucracy. I think we are going worse and worse. China is not a viable model for the West unless we completely abandon our liberal principles, and that's what I'm afraid of. And moreover, there are many aspects of the Chinese success that rely on things that cannot be replicated in the Europe or in the United States.
2: 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Until the next time, bye for now.
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0: pianist, musician.
1: This is a country that has aced rocket science. I'm pretty sure we can deal with the fashion part of it as well.
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3: Oh, wow.
2: It was bonkers.
3: It happened like that.
2: It happened like that. 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
4: Coming up on World Business Express, a huge oil deal between Venezuela and the United States. We'll look at who really stands to benefit and what it could mean for global oil supplies. Plus, why Kenya is running short of milk. And on Business Daily, how an apple cider vinegar drink that started as a kitchen experiment became a $1.95 billion business. 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
5: BBC News with Eileen McHugh. Tensions remain high in the Gulf after the latest exchanges of missiles and drones by Iran and the United States. An Iranian official has called the killing of four members of a wedding party a war crime, though the US military denies targeting civilians. The European Commission President Ursula von der Leyen says the attempted drone attack at Leipzig airport marks a new escalation on EU soil. Germany has attributed it to Russia. German police are investigating further cases of sabotage involving critical infrastructure. A court in South Korea has jailed the former head of a care home for 15 years for sexually assaulting three disabled women at the facility. The case prompted inspections of more than 1,500 disability care homes. The United Nations says two trucks carrying food aid have been hit in an airstrike in Sudan. The World Food Programme says the attack destroyed supplies meant for nearly 6,000 people. Donald Trump's energy secretary has predicted that Venezuela's oil production will double as he prepares to sign a deal giving the US effective control over one-fifth of Venezuelan reserves. The Central Bank of the Netherlands says it's moved 86 tonnes of gold from the United States and Canada because of increased geopolitical risks. Most is now being held in the Bank of England. Police in Vietnam have arrested a deputy health minister on suspicion of accepting bribes. Trans Van Thuan has been placed in pre-trial detention as part of an investigation into alleged smuggling and accounting violations involving a medical equipment company. And the American golfer Tiger Woods has pleaded guilty to reckless driving relating to a high-speed car crash in Florida in March. He had previously pleaded not guilty. That's the latest from BBC World News.
6: Hello, this is Business Daily on the BBC World Service. I'm Leanna Byrne. What started out as a kitchen experiment with a soda stream and apple cider vinegar turned into the number one best-selling soda on Amazon in the US and a $1.95 billion exit with PepsiCo. We are speaking to Alison Ellsworth, founder of Poppy. Welcome, Alison.
7: Hey, thanks for having me.
6: Alison, you grew up in Texas in the 80s. I've been watching Landman quite a lot. I believe that your family was kind of in the oil and gas industry as well. Is it anything like that at all?
7: Fun fact, I actually, before I started Poppy, was a landman or woman for 7 years.
6: So tell me about your parents. Your father was an entrepreneur, I believe. Did you learn what you know about money from him predominantly?
7: Oh, my dad was an entrepreneur, but money was not his strong suit. I would say he lost millions and he's made millions. But what I did learn from him was taking risk is necessary to be a successful entrepreneur, and don't do it for the money, do it for the passion of it. And so I also was raised in a household where everything was yes and figure it out. So, you know, if we're in our Sunday best and I want to go play in the mud, well, I'm probably going to get in trouble, but I had to figure that out for myself. So he's like, hey, go for it. Let's see the consequences. And I love that ability within entrepreneurship of that say yes and figure it out.
6: What did your mother do? Tell me a little bit about her.
7: Yeah, so my mom and dad, like most Americans in the 80s, they got divorced when I was in about second grade, and we moved with my mom to Texas, and she was just a single mother working really hard raising us. My dad then went on to do lots of companies, didn't really reconnect with him back until I got to college. So really was raised by a single mother, which turns into what we call as latchkey kids. So you get out of school at 3, and from 3 to 5 or 6, your mom's not there. So you're running amok in the neighborhood, just old school, no phones, no internet, and just be

0: Being a kid.
1: What about your sister? I believe she was also, you know, she got into business too.
2: I think that it definitely runs in our blood. So my sister is also such a mentor to me and just such an incredible entrepreneur as well. And she's more on like the smart business side of things. You know, I think any entrepreneur needs someone to kind of keep us on the rails as I'm trying to drive us off. And, you know, I started Poppy with my husband and he's that for me as well.
1: Tell me what you were like in school, Alison. Did you have any favorite subjects? Were you happy to be in school? I know a lot of entrepreneurs actually didn't like school so much because they weren't happy with the authority of it all.
2: Yeah, I'm not the biggest fan of someone telling me what to do, but I will say I was a pretty easygoing kid, although I was a solid C student. I had severe dyslexia back then. I don't think it was as commonly, I don't know, noticed, if you could say. And so for me, I always really struggled in school. I hated it. I was always daydreaming and trying to cut class and get out of there. I'm blessed to have danced from the age of 3 all the way to 20. And that's where I think a lot of my discipline came from and my creativity. So school, you know, not my favorite, but, you know, necessary.
1: And you went on to study dance, didn't you, originally?
2: I did. And I was a dance major for about a year before I realized you don't need a degree in dance. And so I took a year off. I moved to Spain and I learned what this big, beautiful world was out there and how much bigger it was outside of my bubble. And so when I came back, I was like, hey, what is the quickest way for me to graduate? They said, well, all your credits are PE, so let's go with sociology. I said, great. And I did every Maymester. I did summer school and I still graduated in 4 years, taking a year off because I was ready to go live in the big, beautiful world.
1: And is that when you went into the oil business?
2: It is. You know, during my summers, you know, like I said, I was raised by a single mom. I always had a job. I mean, at 14, I was working in the dance studio, cleaning, you know, the toilets from the locker rooms to everything. So I've always had a job and had to kind of like fend for myself. And my sister was an entrepreneur as well and working in oil. And I saw that you can make anywhere from $250 to $500 a day. And for a 23-year-old, that is a lot of money.
1: That's a lot of money.
2: And so I was like, okay, how do I get into this? I hit the road the day I graduated. Moved to a teeny town in Utah and just started working. And the beauty of it, you work these big jobs, you almost work 7 days a week for 6 months and then you take 3 months off and travel. A kind of like a fun, ideal situation for a young kid.
1: What did you learn from that experience? How did that shape what you're doing now? Have you learned things that you're taking into what you do today?
2: I think a lot of it goes back to being fearless. So, you know, at 23 years old, I'm driving across the US by myself, staying in hotels, learning to be really street smart. On top of it, you're negotiating with city council members, the BLM, the federal government on oil rights and landowners. And you're learning these people have stories that you get to listen to and work with and really communicate with people is such a big key and success of like, how do you collaborate? How do you communicate? How do you work together? And I had to do it from a really young age while not have anybody on these jobs with me. So I was running multi-million dollar projects as a young kid. And that's a lot of trust that they put into us. So I think I learned a lot of those fundamental skills of how to be really independent, self-starter, accountable, and collaborative from a young age.
1: I'm also going to assume that that's a predominantly male-driven industry. And as a 23-year-old woman, that would be quite tough going into that.
2: You know, it was, and spoiler alert, so is beverage. And so I've always been surrounded in this very male-dominated industry, but it's never affected me. I never allowed myself to think lesser than, smaller than, or that I didn't belong to be there. I just didn't put myself in that headspace while being very hyper aware of the situation and making sure, once again, those street smarts were coming into play.
1: So when did you meet your husband, Stephen, who essentially became a very important part of Poppy, isn't he?
2: Yes, absolutely. So when I was working one of those jobs in Utah, I went to the mall and I ran into him at the mall, which is like so fun if you think about it. No bar, no dating app. And he asked if I wanted to get ice cream. And it just, we immediately fell in love, got engaged and married very quickly. But through that process, I was like, hey, I'm traveling. You want to come make good money with me? And so he came to work with me and he taught himself how to be a GIS mapper, which we were doing a seismic activity exploration at the time. And so it was fun to kind of work together from an early age. And so when we went in to start Mother, then Poppy, we knew what we were getting into when it came to working together.
1: You were struggling a lot with your health, wasn't it, when you were on the road? And that was kind of one of the initial ideas of where you wanted to make a beverage.

0: average. Isn't that right?
1: When you're living on the road, you don't have a lot of access to wellness. When it comes to food and workout areas, there's just like a lot of elements and you're sleeping in different places. And I felt that for about 7 years and my body just was not happy. So my stomach always hurt. I had really bad acne. I was always tired. I couldn't lose weight. I couldn't like figure out what was going on. Instead of, you know, going to a ton of doctors that just kept telling me I had girl problems, I decided to Google my symptoms and I learned about nutrition and what you put into your body can really affect the way you feel. And so I started on a journey of understanding the ingredients and wellness. And I discovered the ingredient apple cider vinegar and I started drinking it every single day and I hated the taste, but I loved the way it made me feel. So I had this idea of, wait, why don't I make this taste good while keeping it better for you, not high in sugar, clean ingredients. And so that idea was really spawned out of a personal problem of mine.
0: You're listening to Founders from the BBC World Service. I'm Leanna Byrne, and today I'm speaking to Alison Ellsworth, the co-founder of the soda brand Poppy. Now, tell me about the first time you actually brewed this drink. Was the first variation nice, or did it take a little few goes to actually get the right quantities for it to actually taste good?
1: It was awful at the beginning. I remember, you know, I was like, so excited about it, trying to get my dad and my husband and everyone to try it. And they were like, you are crazy. I'm not drinking vinegar. And so our first version is what we called like our hooch or rocket fuel. And it was just really strong. And so what I learned is like all in moderation. Like you don't need 3 tablespoons of apple cider vinegar. Let's go down to 1 or 2 teaspoons and like let's make this more enjoyable. So the process was us always tinkering and making the product better over time. When we first launched, we didn't have really any sugar in it, but we found we added 5 grams of sugar, really balanced that flavor and really made it more mass and made it more like soda. So it was a really fun process where I made the first 9 flavors in my kitchen by myself. And a lot of those are what people enjoy today.
0: A lot of families have home remedies, don't they? I mean, my gran has so many for every type of ailment. But what led you to actually bringing it to a farmer's market and deciding to sell it?
1: We wanted to start a family and it just wasn't one of those things where you're like, okay, well, we can have kids while traveling across the US and doing all these things. And we could have, but it would have been harder. So we decided to buy a little house in Dallas, Texas, because I was from Texas. And I was like, oh, let's go home. And once we kind of got back there, I got pregnant right away, which was the plan. And I realized real quickly, I really don't want to go back and do this on the road thing. And so I was like, hey, I'm going to take my stuff to the local farmer's market just for fun. Steven ended up getting a job for an oil and gas company in Dallas and helping me on like the nights and weekends with it. And it just started blowing up. After 3 weeks of selling at the farmer's market, week over week, we kept selling out. On week 3, one of the Whole Foods foragers came by our booth and she's like, hey, I'm here with my mom. I usually don't do this, but your booth is popping off. This is insane. You need to be in Whole Foods. And that was the first moment we realized, oh, wow, we have a business here.
0: Wow. So what were the next steps then? Presumably Whole Foods wanted you guys to scale it so they could actually stock it on their shelves.
1: I'm so glad I didn't know a lot back then, because one thing with beverage, it's intensely capital intensive. You need to like put a lot of marketing dollars into it. And so for us, we're like, oh, we're going to get into Whole Foods. Let's open our own manufacturing facility. Let's figure out this branding and how we get UPCs and nutritionals and get it ready for grocery. And so that took us about 10 months and we got into some local Whole Foods in Dallas, about 14 of them. And we were selling. We did about $500,000 in revenue, which is amazing, but we weren't profitable. We were just investing it back in, still working the farmer's market to pay our mortgage. It was quite a crazy time until one day I was sitting at home and I saw on Mark Cuban's Instagram that Shark Tank was coming to town. And so for me, like, well, next step in the American dream is you go on Shark Tank.
0: So what was the Shark Tank experience like? And I think it's important to point out you were pregnant at the time, weren't you?
1: Yes. When I started the company, I was pregnant. So we had our firstborn through all that. And then when it was time to go on the show, I was pregnant with my second. And so when we originally went to the open casting call and tried out, I was 3 months pregnant. And then what people don't realize, it takes a really long time to get on the show. They do background checks they do diligence into the business and understanding, you know, is this product going to work on the show? And so by the time they were like, okay, you're going on the show, I ended up being 9 months pregnant and having the baby, like 10 or 12 days later. So that's how much an entrepreneur like believes in what they're doing. I was like, I know they have doctors here in Dallas. I will be fine. I am going on Shark Tank.
0: What did you learn from that? And ultimately you did get investment.
1: We did get a deal on Shark Tank, and it's

0: funny because even though we got a deal afterwards, we like went and like laid down and like almost wanted to take a nap because it's so emotional, right? Like everything is on the line there. We did go on the show to get a deal, not to just get the publicity of it, which I know some people do. The producers were incredible. The show was incredible. They really want people to be matched up with sharks that want to give them an actual deal. And so we were matched up with Rohan Oza, who is a beverage guy, and he absolutely was the best shark for us. And after we got the deal, we decided to do a rebrand. So we pulled out a market, which was Mother Beverage before. It was named after the mother of vinegar. And we rebranded and we wanted to look at who our consumer was and why are we doing what we're doing? And we realized we were revolutionizing soda for the next generation. And so how do we bring that to life?
1: You got a $400,000 investment from Rohan Oza. So what exactly did you use that for? And I believe you also went through a major rebrand after he spoke to you about the name.
0: Yeah, he basically was like, hey, you got a great story, great liquid, but the branding sucks. $400,000 is just not that much money. So we immediately had to start raising more money just to invest into the brand and manufacturing and team. You know, we took 9 months off. We did the full rebrand. We said, hey, if we're soda, we got to be in a 12-ounce can. If you're soda, you have to scream taste. So let's go color. So we did a lot of that work. So then when we launched Poppy March 3rd, 2020, the first week of COVID, it was an interesting time.
1: Yeah. And actually Shark Tank aired in April of that year. I know you said you didn't go on the show for the publicity, but did that help?
0: Oh, absolutely. I mean, think about a national commercial second month of COVID lockdown where everyone's at home watching TV, and it absolutely blew us up. We were like doing $2,500 a day on Amazon, you know, doing pretty good. But then after it aired, we started scaling to $250,000 a month. And it was also for the first time everybody's thinking about their health and wellness.
1: And also TikTok is extremely important for you guys too, isn't it?
0: We launched during COVID. It was everyone was desperate for community and really going to the platform to connect. And I remember, I think I was one of the first founder-led companies to get on and really just be myself. My kids were running around wild in the background, you know, makeup's off, teams on, talking about scale and like letting people in on the process. And it really connected and grew our community. And so it just really helped us connect on such a human level.
1: A lot of entrepreneurs, they look at their businesses like their children. Was it hard to exit and let it go on?
0: By far one of the hardest things to do, because for 10 years you're working towards something, you hand it over. It is an emotional like identity crisis, right? Poppy is thriving right now. The team is killing it. I am obsessed with everything they're doing, but it's just harder, right? You have to like almost redefine what your purpose in life is. And so for the first 6 months post-exit, you have all this wealth, which we're so blessed to have, generational wealth for my family, but it's hard, right? And so, yes, I get it, first world problems, but it didn't take away from the emotions. Now I'm the happiest I've ever been in my life.
1: Yeah, it's interesting. You were kind of like processing that for the 6 months. Did you ever think, oh, I'd like to immediately start another business? Or what was your thinking at the time?
0: You know, as an entrepreneur, when you're working as hard as we were, I mean, I hadn't gone to the doctor to get checkups and go to the dentist and just take care of yourself and work out. I mean, like, I didn't have time to work out. I wasn't sleeping. I was working late hours. I had kids. So I was like, okay, I'm going to focus on me and like finding myself again. And then my husband told me about an idea and I was like, it's incredible. He created something for me. Let's do it. And so we actually are launching a new company and I'm so excited to bring it to life.
1: Well, tell me a little bit about that, or if you can.
0: You know, I can't tell you what it is, but I can say it's once again spun out of like a personal problem where I think passion is so much of a better driver. But what's funny this time, we started with an org chart because I think entrepreneurs don't realize your team does everything for you. And young entrepreneurs think that the goal to success is like do everything yourself. No, don't let your ego get in the way of growth. Bring in incredible people to surround you. And so for us with starting the new company, it's funny, we start with the org chart. Like, who do we want to surround ourselves with? How do we want to scale this? And what culture do we want to build? Which is so important.
1: Well, Allison, we're all extremely excited to see what your guys' next business is going to be. But we always finish with just a last question. If you could go back, Allison, to the very beginning, the very start of the journey, is there anything that you would tell yourself?
0: know that confidence comes over time and it's learned by being awkward and looking small and feeling small. And then you learn that confidence over time and that you'll be just fine.

0: Wonderful. That's Alison Ellsworth, the co-founder of the soda brand Poppy. She was speaking to me, Leanna Byrne, for this edition of Business Daily. The programme was produced by Niamh McDermott and Victoria Holland. To get in touch with the team, do send us an email. The address is businessdaily@bbc.co.uk.
1: A huge oil deal between Venezuela and the United States, but who really stands to benefit? It's World Business Express from the BBC World Service. I am Bisi Adebayo. Also, could Kenya be running short of milk? And after 9 months at sea, thousands of US sailors finally get some time off. So one of the world's biggest oil deals has been signed, reshaping the relationship between the United States and Venezuela. Under the agreement, a US-led company will control 17 Venezuelan oil fields for the next 100 years, covering more than a fifth of the country's proven reserves. President Trump calls it the biggest oil deal in history, and Venezuela says it could bring in $100 billion of investment. But critics say the terms heavily favor Washington. This is how former oil minister of Venezuela Rafael Ramirez described the deal.
2: Look, I believe this is an agreement that is detrimental to the country, very bad for our future as an oil-producing nation, because under this deal, sovereignty over more than 23% of our reserves has been signed away, and it has been awarded to a newly created company, a company with absolutely no experience to manage a share that currently exceeds Venezuela's total oil production.
1: I had a chat with Fabiana Lamboglia, who is an energy and economics analyst from Venezuela.
3: This is something that has never happened in the history of Venezuela. The Venezuelan government is breaking some deals with the United States. I mean, they are creating these deals about 17 oil fields in Venezuela. They are discussing these private concessions with the United States government through this company that it's called North American Blue Energy Partners. And it's also controlled directly by the United States government, specifically from their capital office, from the Pentagon, that will hold at 35% of the assets of these companies. The United States will have the right to purchase at production cost at least the 20% of the production of these oil fields.
1: Venezuela says this could bring in $100 billion of investments, but given the state of the country's oil industry, how realistic is that?
3: Currently, the amount that they have announced is around the size of the Venezuelan economy, our GDP currently. It is like, how can just one company as North American Blue Energy Partners can invest this amount in Venezuela? The Department of State of Venezuela have stated that it is up to $100 billion. But yeah, how can this really be like true, as the major companies such as ExxonMobil or ConocoPhillips are still not investing in Venezuela, and we didn't have here like a large banking system that can provide loans for these projects?
1: Fabiana Lamboglia. Now, if you're buying milk in Kenya, you may have noticed it's getting more expensive because the country is facing a shortage, with farmers producing less because of delayed rains, poor pasture, and a sharp rise in the cost of animal feed. Irene Githinji is a local farmer in Nairobi.
4: I disposed three of my dairy cows so that I can leave a few which I can feed well. If the government would come in and try to intervene for the producers, even for the farmers, so that we can be able to buy the dairy meal at a lower price, it would be better.
1: And what about the prices of milk now at some shops? Because we hear that they're practically hitting the roof. Are you getting paid more right now?
4: No, like from tomorrow, I'm increasing a liter of milk from 75 shillings to 80 shillings so that I can also pay the farmer a better price for their milk.
1: So how long do you think this will go on for?
4: If the rains come the way they are saying that it will come, it will be very worrying. I'm trying to buy a lot of hay. That is the first I use. I store it for that season.
1: Are you receiving any form of support from the government?
4: No, not really. I'm not receiving any support. There's no support, in fact.
1: Irene Githinji there. Well, Jonathan Weke, Principal Secretary at the Kenyan Ministry of Agriculture,

0: says the issues wouldn't go on for too long.
1: We did a surveillance in about 20 market areas across the country, and we were able to cover with that surveillance at least 82 physical retail outlets, predominantly supermarkets. And what we found is that there is milk, especially UHT, is there in plenty, but pasteurized and extended shelf life has been a reduction of supply. While it's not significant, it is still there, but certainly we do not have a shortage of milk in Kenya. This is a temporary situation. We are talking to our farmers to assure them that heavy rains that will be coming in the October, November, December season, the supply will be able to normalize. And actually, we expect to get excess supply of milk, which will enable us now not just to supply locally, but also to export.
0: Jonathan Mwaike of the Kenyan Ministry of Agriculture. And from the price of milk to what's happening in the global energy markets, Ross Mould is Investment Director at AJ Bell. Ross, oil prices are climbing again after the latest exchange of strikes between the US and Iran. How nervous are the markets about this?
2: Share and bond markets are both very worried busy. No peace deal, still no access through the Straits of Hormuz on a reliable basis. That's a fifth of the world's oil. And America's oil reserves are still going down. And higher oil prices are seen as a tax on economic activity. They also stoke inflation and can drive interest rates up, which can also hit growth.
0: And we're also seeing European gas prices now hitting levels we haven't seen since 2022. Should Europe then be worried about any risk as we head towards winter?
2: Again, it is a source of concern. With storage levels below normal for this time of year, Europe and the UK get between a fifth and a quarter of their gas imported. So higher gas prices, again, a tax on economic activities, consumers and corporate profits. So it is a concern. Big contrast with America, where gas prices are down by around a quarter this year, as they're much more dependent upon local supply and there's plenty of it.
0: One last question for you, Ross. Maersk plans to install wind sails on container ships to reduce fuel costs and cut emissions. How do you see this unfold?
2: Capitalism at work. Best cure for high prices is high prices. You either see a decrease in demand, an increase in supply, or alternative solutions found. And this is an alternative solution. It's not a big white sheet. It's a 35-metre high metal rotor sail that reduces emissions and decreases fuel demand.
0: Ross Mould from AJ Bell, thank you. Nepal is asking for emergency international funding after devastating flash floods in the Bitukheshi River Basin. The government wants the UN-backed Loss and Damage Fund to release support urgently rather than waiting for its next scheduled meeting in December. And finally, we've talked a lot about sailors unable to leave ships in the Straits of Hormuz during the US-Iran war. And now some US military personnel are getting some much needed time on dry land. The US aircraft carrier USS Abraham Lincoln has docked on the Thai resort of Pattaya, giving its 5,000 crew their first proper break in 9 months. Our Southeast Asia correspondent Jonathan Head is there.
3: The ship's spent a record amount of time without a port stop. It's been at sea since November last year. It was meant to be deployed to the Pacific. It got diverted to the Gulf and has been tied up with combat operations in Iran. And it's unusual for a ship to go for so long with no breaks at all, no port visits. So there have been reports from relatives of those on board of mental stress, shortages of supplies, broken toilets, and an awful lot of just stress and pressure on the men on board. The Navy has insisted that they are adequately supported, but acknowledge the conditions have been very, very tough.
0: Jonathan Head reporting there, and that's our show today. Please subscribe to get the latest. Search for World Business Express. I am Bisi Adebayo. 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

0: 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I'm Becky Green. I'm meeting some of the healthcare workers, researchers, and campaigners who are fighting against this silent killer.
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But you know what truth is? It's that little baby you're holding, and it's that man you fought with this morning, the same one you're going to make love with tonight.

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0: these words seep from my soul and speak through this song. 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How is our beauty defined? 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Is it my duty to die? No matter how I'm remembered, just let me be remembered. 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
1: 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Forever young though.